0: Don't touch that dial.
1: Oh, yeah. Y'all settle down. For real. Staying with the groove. Keeping you in tuned. Be connoisseur. Let's pop back to some more throwbacks. Some of these new jacks don't know where it's at. So, while you borrowing, we gon' peep you on some real game. Let you know where to aim.

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0: I'ma put you on like the take the first hit while I shit me. On the LIA, switch lanes, and we get ghosts on the VQ8. The T and Ride, ain't that what you like? Views of the sun setting on the

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I won't let you go. I won't let you go. I won't let you go.

0: is the new three-digit number for call, text, or chat that connects people to the existing National Suicide Prevention Lifeline, where compassionate, accessible care and support are available for anyone experiencing mental health-related distress. People can use 988 if they are having thoughts of suicide, mental health or substance abuse crises, or any other kind of emotional distress. 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

And now it's time for the final dance. And we will be back here again, once more to listen to and feel the uplifting sounds of our favorite DJs, the Warp Brothers. We will survive.

These girls, they like my swagger, they calling me Mick Jagger. All these girls, they like my swagger, they calling me Mick Jagger. All these girls, they like my swagger, they calling me Mick Jagger. All these swaggers.

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We're here. 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So with that being said, we're going to get into a mix right here by yours truly, DJ Real One.

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Yes, sir. We back right here on 100.1 FM, K-On Radio. Or you can call it K-O-N-N. I like to call it Icon Radio. But no matter what you call it, just remember, we are Kansas City's one and only community radio for the urban community. And who else is playing this? Rest in peace, Guru. By the way, we played that Gangstar Skills. Rest in peace, Big Pun. You know we had to play some Beat Nuts with Big Pun. Tony Touch. Oh, man. Boricuas, where y'all at? We played a little bit of everything. We also played some of that Mobb Deep, some Jurassic 5. That Kool G rap right there at the end. AG featuring Ed OG. If you want to know any of the information or anything that we have been playing for you, please feel free to hit us up. 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Once again, I'm your host, DJ Real One. But not only am I your host, I'm also the DJ that's been playing those crazy underground cuts for you. If you'd like to submit music, just hit us up on that email. And also give us some feedback. Let us know what you want to hear. What type of music you want to hear. If you have any music submission, we'd love to hear from you. Because that's what we're all about. We're supporting that underground, that community radio. That's what this is. This is your station. So with that being said, we're just taking a little break right now. In the background, you got a song by yours truly, DJ Real One. I make beats too, so I'm all over the place with it. Shout out to the homie Catch-22, my homie Mr. 78, Head Knock Records. I see y'all out there doing your thing. With that being said, let's get back into a little mix before we get out of here.

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I'm about to get up out of here, but I want to say thank you and peace to everybody who's checking me out and who is appreciating the music. 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

0: 988 is the new three-digit number for call, text, or chat that connects people to the existing National Suicide Prevention Lifeline, where compassionate, accessible care and support are available for anyone experiencing mental health-related distress. People can use 988 if they are having thoughts of suicide, mental health or substance abuse crises, or any other kind of emotional distress. People can also dial 988 if they are worried about a loved one who may need crisis support. 988 is available for support 24 hours a day, 7 days a week, across the U.S.
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0: I'm excited for it.

night I'm starred. All I know is that from that day until this, you remain on my mind and in my heart. You know, it was never really clear just what went wrong. I guess that's why I had to write this song.

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3: And I'm Madison Brown. And welcome to the show. We're coming to you from our headquarters at the corner of 59th and Troost. 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
2: How's it going, Madison?
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2: Yes, we are recording this on a Friday. A little peek behind the curtain. I may be putting this together just days before it's released. Is that common? I'm not going to say, you know, maybe it is, maybe it's not. Okay, well, why don't we go do some pet news?

0: And first up on pet news, let's pull on those heartstrings. We've talked before on the show about Annie, the 19-year-old Labrador Retriever mix who defied all odds. Annie was taken in by roommates, Lauren and Lisa, when the friends decided to foster Annie. The vet at the shelter told Lisa and Lauren that Annie likely only had a month to live. Wanting to make the most of what little time Annie had left, the girls decided to make a bucket list for Annie's remaining days. Much to their surprise, a month had come and gone, and Annie was still with them. Annie had a birthday party, a photo shoot, celebrated Christmas, went on a hamburger tour, and even visited all 50 states. Her foster Lauren said, "It was starting to get hard to come up with things to add to the bucket list," she said with a laugh. We were like, "Gosh, what are we going to do now?" But unfortunately, Annie recently passed this June after the rescue she was fostered from and her foster family threw the pup a one-year anniversary party. Over 50 people were in attendance, and Annie took pictures and shook paws with them all. The day after Annie's party, her owners noticed a change in her and could tell she was not her usual self. After taking Annie to the vet, they knew it was her time and held her in their arms as she peacefully passed. Annie's foster said that since fostering Annie, they have become an advocate for adopting and fostering senior dogs. They go on to say, "There are so many people that have shown us that they want to do good in the animal rescue world and that there is something for everybody to do. You just have to be willing to figure out what that is for you. As members of the animal welfare community, we couldn't have said it better ourselves. It truly warms our heart to hear stories like Annie's, and we hope it made a positive impact on you too."
1: Yeah, definitely made a positive impact on me. I love senior pets anyway. So seeing a pup like this get, you know, longer than she was supposed to have and to just experience so much, I think that's pretty wonderful.
0: Absolutely. Annie kind of reminds me of our office dog, Frank, that one of our vets, Dr. Mackey, actually started fostering him from KCK Animal Services, and he is an older guy, and it has just been so heartwarming to see him learn to be a dog and really just soak in all the love that we have to offer here.
1: Yep, absolutely. Yeah, he wanders around the back. Does he get into people's trash cans? Yeah, he does occasionally, or every day, every moment. Are all the trash cans currently on top of desks and chairs so that he can't get to them? Yeah, for sure. But we love him very much. We think he's wonderful.
0: Frank has definitely become our mascot around here. Our volunteers come in, they're immediately like, hi, how's it going? Okay, where's Frank?
1: Yeah, we're secondary to Frank for sure.
0: Absolutely.
1: Okay, so next up, vets tend to have an idea of how sensitive certain dog breeds are to pain based on experience. But a new study from North Carolina State University shows not only that these assumptions might be wrong, but it also shows why vets might feel the way they do. So how do you measure pain thresholds? By pressing a pressure tool and then a warm thermal probe against the top of one of their back paws. They removed the probe immediately once the dog moved its paw. The results showed that there were some marked differences between the ratings given by veterinarians they surveyed and the general dog's actual sensitivity level. Huskies, for example, had an average to high pain tolerance, even though vets generally rated them as very sensitive. This makes sense if you've ever heard a husky howling before anyone ever touched them. But there was also an emotional reactivity component to the study. Two tests called the novel object test and the disgruntled stranger test. The novel object was a stuffed monkey that moved and made noise, while the disgruntled stranger had a loud phone conversation before calling the dog over. There seemed to be somewhat of a correlation between dogs who were less likely to engage in the emotional reactivity test and the breeds that vets had rated as having a lower pain tolerance. This indicates the vets might be making their judgments on pain tolerance based on the behavior of a dog in a clinical setting. Duncan Lascelles, co-corresponding author of the study, said, quote, "This study is exciting because it shows us that there are biological differences in pain sensitivity between breeds. Now we can begin looking for potential biological causes to explain these differences, which will enable us to treat individual breeds more effectively." On the behavioral side, he went on to say, "These findings show that we need to think about not just pain, but also a dog's anxiety in the veterinary setting." Makes a lot of sense to me personally. You know, we see a lot of different dogs here, and I do think that there is a lot of stuff that in the veterinary industry becomes common knowledge, that, you know, huskies are babies about things or whatever, but it doesn't necessarily correspond to what they actually experience as far as pain. So, that's an interesting thing.
0: Absolutely. As a person that owns a husky, I found this very interesting. And I will say my husky is definitely a big baby. So this is pretty interesting.
1: Yeah, for sure. Well, okay. So today, our main segment, we are talking about a recent mill dog rescue operation that we took part in Humansville, Missouri, which is an outpost of our friends from the National Mill Dog Rescue Organization. So here we go. I'm going to tell you all about it.

0: We're at a converted horse barn in Humansville, Missouri, where the examination and certification for travel of 283 dogs is in process. We've talked about puppy mills on the show before. Missouri leads the Humane Society of the United States' Horrible 100 list with 31 of those Horrible 100 mills, so the situation is never far from our minds. But we haven't really had a chance to help out with the mill rescue, so when we were invited by the Bissell Pet Foundation to assist in helping with a bunch of dogs coming from a mill that was closing down, we jumped at the chance.
1: There just seems to be this overall sense of urgency in just about every inquiry that Bissell Pet Foundation gets at this point.
0: This is Kim Album, Director of Shelter Outreach and Policy Development for Bissell Pet Foundation. She's the one who reached out. Bissell Pet Foundation was established in 2011. They have a network of almost 6,000 partner animal welfare organizations in all 50 states, and they provide logistical and financial support to help create positive outcomes. Adoption, spay-neuter, vaccination, microchips, disaster response. They're putting time, energy, and money into those efforts wherever they can.
1: So there's a couple of different things under the Bissell Pet Foundation umbrella. We have a Partners for Pets group that is absolutely lovely and is all over the country that does things, you know, whether it's that they take animals from us or whether we support them with grants. And that's probably 5,000 groups nationwide. But then, of course, there's a smaller group that simply, you know, takes pets from us and transfers, and that we work very closely with. And I would say that that is several hundred. And then there is the next group, which is the National Shelter Alliance, where we have about 60 shelters that are leaders in the country that really help us to dig in when it comes to situations like what happened with National Mill Dog Rescue. And they also help to guide our mission. And they're absolutely amazing.
0: This puppy mill operation is being handled by their animal incident management team.
1: So that was our animal incident management arm, which is designed to support animals and the people caring for them. And so when we have a shelter that has a situation like a large-scale cruelty case or some event that creates crisis, that's when they call the animal incident management group, and we come in and we support them in any way that they need us to.
0: In this case, the organization requesting help was the National Mill Dog Rescue, or NMDR. They're an organization based out of Payton, Colorado. Teresa Strader, the founder and executive director, started the organization in honor of an Italian greyhound she'd rescued named Lily, in order to save other dogs from the things Lily had endured for 7 years. Since 2007, they've rescued more than 18,000 dogs.
2: We rescue dogs from commercial breeders, puppy mills. We've been doing it for 16 years. We bring them back to our facility here in Colorado, get everybody spayed and neutered, deal with their often their shy nature. So we do a lot of rehab and then send everybody home. We work with partners around the country. We're growing that. Our network of shelter partners, just because there's just so many dogs right now that need a place to go.
0: And there are more dogs needing help than there have been. Shelter intake has increased every year since the onset of the pandemic, and while it hasn't reached the very high pre-pandemic numbers yet, adoption rates aren't rising to match, so there's an overabundance of animals in shelters. Part of the partnership between Bissell and NMDR is based on the idea of getting these smaller purebred dogs coming out of the mills into shelters to entice new adopters through their doors.
2: I'm sure you're well aware of this. You know, dogdom is just in a really weird place right now. So many shelters with large breed dogs that nobody seems to want anymore. I've never seen anything like this. It dogged them on both sides, in the breeding world and in the rescue world and sheltering world. It's just very overwhelmed right now. So part of teaming up with Bissell and the other shelters around the country, part of what, you know, we felt would be positive about that is you have these shelters that are packed full of animals that nobody wants. So the community stops coming in because, you know, there's the same old animals are there because nobody wants them. And, you know, if they brought in an influx of either smaller dogs, which is a lot of what we do, just simply because that's what the breeding industry is, you know, largely full of. If they bring in some of these smaller dogs and kind of get the community at least back through the doors, you know, the hopes would be then to, you know, I mean, we joke about things like, you want a little one, you got to take a big one, you know, buy this one, get this one free, you know, because what else are you going to, you know, they're just trying anything and everything to get dogs to move.
0: And this is the reality of our industry. We're all struggling under the weight of this enormous burden. It can sound callous to outsiders to speak about pets like they're merchandise, but shelters, at least on the adoption end, are retail operations, except that the product here is saving a life. And if you can't entice someone to do that just because it's a good thing to do, you got to find other ways to make it happen, because lives depend on it. But look, you're not here for a lecture on late-stage capitalism and its intertwining with animal welfare. You're here to find out about a puppy mill rescue. We always say that animal welfare doesn't happen in a vacuum, and that nobody does this work alone, and this is a prime example. In addition to Bissell and NMDR, we're there at the Humansville facility along with our good friends from Wayside Waifs. Red Rover is there to provide logistical support, and folks from Connecticut Humane, Wisconsin Humane, and Harbor Humane in Michigan are there to help in any way they can, and to transport their share of the pets back to put up for adoption once they're vaccinated and certified for travel. Getting all of these organizations together is where support from Bissell is key.
1: So it really starts from the moment of the phone call. There, you know, as soon as we received a call that this was happening, instantly we met together as a group and with our founder, Kathy Bissell, at which point she, of course, said, my goodness, we have got to stand up and help them. So the work really started, and that work was reaching out for veterinarians, reaching out for partners that can take the animals, finding support for National Mill Dog Rescue, and being able to care for all of those animals for the 10-day hold period. Those are all of the things that we do that's encompassed in our services. From the very beginning, we're looking at state-level laws, understanding where we can send the animals, what we have to do during the hold period for the animals. They're, you know, and then you have to consider the condition of the animals. Sometimes animals coming out of puppy mills are in horrific condition, and other times it's not so bad. So we needed to be prepared for whatever this case was going to bring us.
0: There are five of us from Pet Resource Center. Myself, our chief vet, Malia Washington, and three techs, Ray, Catherine, and Kiana. Wayside is already there when we arrive, so we gather outside the main building with folks from Bissell and NMDR to talk about how we're going to do this.
3: Like that. So that one person, that's all you're doing. Wait, microchip, number, and just check in.
4: All right, who's going to do that?
3: Yeah.
4: Who wants to volunteer to be that, to be in that role? It is.
0: There's a sense of urgency since, while driving to the seizure in Kansas that we're processing now, Teresa got a call about an additional 110 dogs coming from another situation over in Oklahoma that also needed assessment and placement. And since we're all together anyway, why not? But it's very clear from the get-go that the safety and well-being of the pets comes first.
4: If you come across dogs that you don't think should be traveling, they should not travel. If you're uncomfortable with anything, these dogs are going in a small crate on a plane to be taken out at an airport and driven to a shelter. If that makes you feel uncomfortable with any of these pets, call it. You guys are the veterinarians.
0: The facility is NMDR's new place out here where the action is. A second location for processing rescued pets located in the heart of puppy mill country was always on the list of things they needed, but a cancer diagnosis moved it to the top of Teresa's priority list.
2: You know, if it doesn't go well, and I'm an oncology nurse, that's what I've done for 35 years. So, you know, that's a little jarring when you get that diagnosis. So, the one thing I knew I needed to do was secure a place for us to operate in Missouri. And not what we do here. It's not an adoption center and all that, but a transfer place, a place where we can, you know, get organized, get the dogs in there, get, you know, get everybody cared for and properly sent out from there.
0: She's cancer-free now, by the way, and if you believe in miracles or serendipity or anything resembling fate, things came together during this period in a very interesting way.
2: got a letter from a lady who, hey, our daughter and son-in-law adopted a dog from you last year. Love your mission. Love the experience. Love the dog. Came to us and said, let's make our family donation this year to this group. Everybody puts their names in the hat. They sit around and talk about it as a family, and they picked us. $500,000. And that has never happened at that pace before. But, you know, you go, okay, all right, now I'm going to look in earnest for a place out there.
0: And so she found a place that was basically perfect and had just recently been reduced in price to boot. A big space for holding the dogs, a side room big enough to hold any reactive dogs, and a living space where employees could actually be on hand for the dogs 24/7 and still have a comfortable place to rest at the end of a long day or the beginning of a long night. The place looks great, but it's still a work in progress. Kennels were supposed to have arrived the week prior to our visit, but were delayed, so the dogs are in a cornucopia of X-pens throughout the space in groups of two or three. Big AC units cool the space, and a washer and dryer run endlessly. During this operation, the team from Red Rover is helping maintain the space, a job that is very physical and seemingly endless. See, the dogs are transferred from their personal pens to a recreation space while the volunteers clean the original pens. Then they're transferred back. Multiply this by about 50, and you begin to see how this becomes an all-consuming task. In addition, everybody needs to be fed and watered. Soiled towels need to be washed and dried. Poop needs to be picked up. Also, these dogs need attention and affection.
5: Okay, and then what are you looking at out here and marking?
6: So basically what I'm looking at are where they're going. Anything where it says lepto means that they have to have a leptospirosis vaccine before they can go.
5: Okay.
6: Getting their weight, and then I'm confirming their microchip so that we are making sure we can then cross-check each list to see did everybody...
5: Exactly.
6: Down the line, right. Yeah, lots of checks and balances.
5: Okay.
6: Yeah.
5: Cool.
0: This is Allison Reeder, Vice President of Shelter Operations at Wayside Waves. She's taken on the task of handling the weigh station. We're in the side room off the main area of the facility where the processing is taking place. There are X-pens here as well, but this is where the nervous biters are. Me personally, I call it Biter's Row. Every dog is brought to this area for treatment. There's a list of every dog at each station, and as a dog is brought in, it is weighed and Allison notates her list with the information. Because the dogs are going to different states, and different states have different vaccination requirements, the list has a number of symbols and a key so that every dog gets exactly what they're supposed to. There are three other stations in this area with folks like Kim from Bissell Pet Foundation and Catherine from our own staff running the pets from the pens to the work area and then from station to station. They do this for hours. One station is staffed by Wayside folks, one staffed by Dr. Washington and Kiana, and one with our own Ray Lindsay and Wayside's own Dr. Marta Andelson, who used to be a part of our own team. It's good to see her and reconnect. And, you know, if you work in animal welfare long enough, you kind of meet everybody. So when we all come together, you're bound to run into someone you know, and it's generally a good time.
7: Mom, she's looking a little pensive.
8: She's very pensive.
7: You're okay. I'm gonna be nice, I promise.
8: Ah, stranger danger!
7: I'm gonna pick you up now, okay?
0: After visiting with Dr. Andelson for a bit, I stop at Dr. Washington's table to get the rundown on the process.
9: Yep, so we are transferring all the info from the weight and everything over there. And we are doing heartworm tests, estimating age, quick exam to check for skin issues, contagious disease, heart murmurs, anything that would risk the dog's transport or need to be noted. And then giving them Bordetella, distemper, rabies, dewormer. And if they're going to certain states like Michigan, we'll do lepto and heartworm prevention.
5: Right.
0: And really, that's what the operation is, you know, that times 283 over several days. And these dogs are in relatively good shape. That's not always the case with the dogs Teresa and an MDR work with. Operations like these are saving lives. But the way Teresa comes into getting some of these dogs is controversial in animal welfare, and Teresa says she's been ostracized for it at times. She works with the breeders. take 99% of the people in animal welfare who know about puppy mills and ask them what the problem is, and you'll hear something like what Kim told me when I asked her.
1: Well, I think that a lot of states actually do have laws in place that prohibit the cruelty and neglect associated with puppy mills, but the problem is that a lot of these laws are not enforced. And then we have some states that just simply don't have enough law in place to thwart this from happening. So, and overall, though, let's just say that if the general public stopped buying dogs and puppies from puppy mills, we would not have puppy mills.
0: And this is a correct take. We've talked with folks from the Humane Society of the United States on this show about this very thing. The problem on the front end of the issue is that there aren't always laws to prevent these kinds of mills from happening. The laws that are there aren't enforced, and people simply don't understand what they're contributing to when they buy from a puppy mill or a store that sells puppy mill dogs. Now, let's consider things on the back end. For Teresa, who's been working with breeders for years to rescue these dogs whenever she can, there's another view. Not an opposing view, just one from a different angle.
2: We as the rescue community immediately hate puppy mills, people that breed dogs. We just don't like them. And then certainly puppy mills, my God, where they're horribly. But I've had to learn over all these years, what is all of this really? How do these people operate? Are they truly horrible to these dogs? And really what I've learned is, for a lot of these people, this is all they have. This is all they know. This is the only way they see to make, put food on their table. For the great majority of breeders, certainly that I work with, they don't live any better than their dogs. The dogs are over here in some, less than wonderful thing, and the breeder's over here in some single wide trailer that has garbage bags taped up for windows. So when you see that, I'm a nurse. I'm built on compassion for people, right? It's what I love and always have. So when you see that, a lot of that hatefulness and judgment and what can just leave your body because you can understand it better. It's not that we like it, right? We're still here to help these animals, but you can look at the whole picture and go, okay, I get this. This is, yes, it sucks for the animals, and that's why I'm here. But this person isn't having some big, fat, and happy life either, And so, it just embedding myself with these people for so many years and so many different people, and just treating them with honesty and respect, and being completely open and honest about what we do and why, and that's it.
0: I wasn't prepared for this in our interview, and I was a little bit taken aback. Nobody had ever expressed this to me before, and it was instantly clear why it would be a controversial take. But I thought about our own mission here at PRC. We meet people where they are. We encounter people every single day who are doing things with and to their pets that aren't optimal. And our goal in those situations is not to judge, not to criticize, but to empathize. To understand, to educate. People come from different circumstances and were never taught the things that we were taught. And there's so much that I've learned in my time in animal welfare that I probably wouldn't have known otherwise. So how can I judge these people? If I engage in a good faith conversation with someone about their dog and they're willing to listen, I did my job and an animal is better for it. Teresa makes it clear that she doesn't agree with what these people do. In fact, she actively dislikes it. But she also makes it clear that she only has control of the things she has control over. You can reach out the hand, and even if it's not taken then, they know it's there and may come back later for help. And she's done it. She's talked breeders out of that line of work by engaging with them directly. And her relationship with breeders has helped her gain access to thousands of dogs that might have just been killed otherwise. People make those kinds of decisions when they don't feel like they have any other choice, and she gives them a choice. I still don't know if I fully agree with her position on this, and honestly, that's fine. And I know for a fact that Teresa doesn't care. That's not her way. And she knows that it's a stance that runs counter to what most of us learn about in animal welfare. She's doing things the way she knows how, just like the rest of us. And for her, that means taking a compassion-first approach with breeders. For Bissell, that means organizing and bringing together different groups to create the biggest impact. For Red Rover, it means being where the action is and being utility players that keep the operation running. For us and Wayside and the other shelters that were involved, it means doing good work quickly and efficiently and helping as many pets as we can. And it takes all of these approaches to make an operation like this happen.
1: I think the operation went fantastic. The timeline was approximately 12 days of having the animals in the care of National Mill Dog Rescue and the Animal Incident Management Team. And I think it could not have gone better because of the amazing organizations that came to support, such as the Pet Resource Center of Kansas City and Wayside Waifs and Connecticut Humane and Wisconsin Humane. It was incredible to see the groups that came out to support this.
10: I would almost put money on the fact that the group that comes in tonight are going to be in even much worse shape than this group. These guys are overall more healthy from what I'm hearing, like not a lot. I'm not hearing a
11: only
10: lot.
11: Found oh, one harbor. I only found one so yeah. far. Yeah.
10: It's very unusual for
11: and they percentage. Honestly, to me, look relatively young. I think.
12: Not the ages. You guys are re-aging, right?
11: I'm aging course. As best as I can. Yeah. Okay. I'm curious my estimate.
13: Their aging is so off.
12: Yeah, but some of them are like say, 12 years, right, 5 years.
11: Like,
12: yeah,
11: I don't think so. No, yeah, and they don't have like gray eyes. Like they're not like they have missing teeth, and they like some of these teeth look like year old teeth with just tartar. So I feel like it's hard to tell.
0: Over lunch on the first day, we sit in the kitchen / living room of the finished space inside the barn, eating pizza. A brown and white pup, a male rescue who lives at the facility, sits at my feet and gives me the saddest, most expectant eyes I've ever seen. Everyone's been working at a pretty brisk pace, and we've made good progress. Everyone discusses what they've seen so far today, how lucky we are that the dogs are in relatively good health, so there aren't many holdups. And that's good because the second batch of dogs should be arriving in a few hours, and the whole thing starts again. And did I mention there's a second building? Because there is. We've just been working with the smaller dogs. We'll get through it, though, together. That's how these operations go. Everyone just keeps working until the work is done. Then you find more work. Because that's how you help.

0: 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Big thanks to everyone who made this rescue possible.
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1: So tail wags and purrs to you and yours. And as author Dean Koontz wrote, no matter how close we are to another person, few human relationships are as free from strife, disagreement, and frustration as is the relationship you have with a good dog. Few human beings give of themselves to another as a dog gives of itself. I also suspect that we cherish dogs because their unblemished souls make us wish, consciously or unconsciously, that we were as innocent as they are, and make us yearn for a place where innocence is universal and where the meanness, the betrayals, and the cruelties of this world are unknown. Take care. Pet Resource Radio is a production of the Pet Resource Center of Kansas City, written and hosted by Madison Brown and Dave Shapiro, produced, recorded, mixed, and mastered by Dave Shapiro, music by Hazel Rock Musical Industries.

988 is the new three-digit number for call, text, or chat that connects people to the existing National Suicide Prevention Lifeline, where compassionate, accessible care and support are available for anyone experiencing mental health-related distress. 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People can also dial 988 if they are worried about a loved one who may need crisis support. 988 is available for support 24 hours a day, 7 days a week, across the U.S.

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0: Hi, I'm Karin Zissis of ASCOA Online. Since early in the second Trump administration, Mexican President Claudia Sheinbaum drew international praise for keeping a cool head in the face of White House demands and having an ability to turn that pressure into praise.
1: Oh, and I like Mexico. And by the way, I think the new president is a terrific person, a fantastic woman. We've had many conversations. She's a very elegant, just a fantastic person.
0: Along the way, the two leaders have navigated tense moments over issues like trade, immigration, and security. But lately, the U.S. pressure campaign on Mexico has mounted.
2: The cartels are running Mexico. We can't have that. Too close to us. Too close to you. We have to eradicate them. We have to knock the hell out of them because they're getting worse. They're taking over their country.
0: From Mexico's Cuba ties to Washington's persistent pledges of tariffs, points of friction keep coming up, reaching a crescendo last month when the U.S. Department of Justice indicted 10 Mexican officials, including a sitting governor from Sheinbaum's own Morena party. And while Mexico may have handed over dozens of wanted criminals to the U.S. over the past year, Sheinbaum's government has been reluctant to extradite one of its own. The president instead doubled down on emphasizing her country's sovereignty as tensions grow.
3: Aquí no mandan intereses extranjeros ni grupos de poder económico. México es una nación libre, independiente y soberana.
0: All of this is happening as the two countries, ready for the review of the USMCA trade deal and prep for the countdown to a North American World Cup kickoff. Without a doubt, a whole lot is at stake. So for this episode, we turn to an experienced voice on the U.S.-Mexico relationship to break down this critical moment. Former Foreign Minister of Mexico, Jorge Castañeda, and he gave a pretty severe diagnosis.
4: U.S.-Mexican relations are probably the worst moment that I can remember since the 1970s.
0: But he also shared ideas for a cure.
4: What we are doing is responding to what Trump says, whether it's USMCA, Rocha Moya, oil to Cuba, whatever, we are responding. So perhaps one thing that would be interesting or important for the Mexican government to do is to really try and figure out what is our agenda, not how we respond to Trump's agenda, but what is ours.
0: In this far-reaching episode of Latin American Focus, we hear from an expert not only on Mexico, but on Cuba and Latin America as a whole. Dr. Castañeda and I talk about what might happen next in Havana, the state of the left in the region, and why Mexico should not place bets on the Trump administration being more constrained after the U.S. midterms. Thank you for joining us, and whether you're listening in Monterrey, Madrid, or Malmö, don't forget to subscribe to and share Latin American Focus on Apple, Spotify, or wherever you get your podcasts.
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0: Thank you so much, Dr. Castañeda, for being with us today on Latin America in Focus. It's so great to have you with us.
4: It's great to be with you, Karin. Very glad to be here.
0: Just to start off, many are saying that bilateral relations have never been so fragile. And we really could go through a laundry list of contributing factors. To mention a few, the big one is the indictment of Rubén Rocha Moya, the governor of Sinaloa and a stalwart of Mexico's governing Morena party, along with 9 other officials. The DEA has promised more indictments are coming of Morena officials. The State Department is reviewing Mexico's 53 consulates in the U.S. and may shut some of them down. Mexico is crying sovereignty over CIA actions in Mexico. And all of it is happening as the USMCA trade deal is coming up for review. And the U.S. ambassador has warned Mexico the prosecution of corrupt officials is a condition of the deal. Then we have the North American World Cup and eyebrows raising over the Iranian team using Tijuana as a base. And I am sure I have left things off this list. But as we find ourselves in this delicate position, what would you advise President Sheinbaum to do in terms of navigating these complex waters with the United States?
4: Well, the first thing, Karen, is that I think you're right, and the term you used, fragile, is a tiny little bit of a euphemism. U.S.-Mexican relations are probably the worst moment that I can remember since the 1970s. There may have been other moments before that. During the 1980s, we had the whole Camarena affair in Central America, which was a huge bone of contention at the time. But things never got really out of control, and never there were so many fronts open at the same time. Perhaps that's the biggest difference with all the previous occasions that we've gone through. And as you say, there's all the ones you mentioned. There's a couple of more. The water situation on the river, particularly Rio Bravo, as we call it, Rio Grande, as you call it. And there are more instances of more people who will be indicted, more banks that will probably be accused of some sort of money laundering or whatever, plus complications, to put it mildly, in the relationship with Cuba, Mexico's relationship with Cuba, that a lot of people in the United States are objecting to. So we could go on and on. So first point, it is really bad. Whenever anybody says there's no problem, things are going well, Donald Trump says he loves Claudia Sheinbaum and she was a ballet dancer, she has a nice voice and all that. That is all nonsense, quite honestly. Second point, what to do about it? I think that there is not much to do about it because all of this is largely President Trump's doing. Now, of course, you can agree with the way President Trump deals with international affairs or not, but it is largely, he is the one who is driving the agenda. Mexico, for practical purposes, has no agenda. What we are doing is responding to what Trump says, whether it's USMCA, Rocha Moya, oil to Cuba, whatever, we are responding. So perhaps one thing that would be interesting or important for the Mexican government to do is to really try and figure out what is our agenda, not how we respond to Trump's agenda, but what is ours. That's the first point. A second one, which as a general rule has been useful through history, is to avoid unnecessary irritants or annoyances. Certain substantive points that are impossible to just dismiss or neglect. USMCA is a typical one. But there are things that are totally unnecessary. Sending humanitarian aid to Cuba is unnecessary. Poking your finger at DHS's eyes is unnecessary with all this sovereignty question and not handing over Rocha Moya. It's not only unnecessary, but it's obviously very annoying to Secretary Mullen, who came here a couple of days ago or sometime last week. There's some issues that are substantive that you can't really just set aside, but there are a lot of minor annoyances, minor irritants that Mexico should avoid. A third one, which is obviously a matter of discussion, and there's many ways of looking at it, is that in spite of having had several phone calls with President Trump, Claudia Sheinbaum and President Trump have not sat down for a face-to-face substantive meeting on their own. That hasn't happened. And although I do not have the honor of having ever met President Trump, I am told or I have read that these personal relationships are very important to him. And I don't think you can manage that on the phone, no matter how cordial the phone calls are and no matter how many of them there are.
0: And there have been many. There have been about 20 or so, as I understand, or close to it.
4: Exactly.
0: We're going to talk about Cuba a little bit later because I do want to follow up on that. But you mentioned irritants. And it makes me think of a comment that a Mexican analyst made to me last year, actually. It was in the context of the USMCA negotiation about North America and Canada and how each of the countries were handling the relationship with Trump. And at the time, he made the point that Mexico was conceding quite a lot to Trump and Canada wasn't. And it was kind of like, maybe that works fine for Mexico. Maybe they're thinking about the short game, Canada playing the long game. But with some of the irritants you're mentioning, is Claudia Sheinbaum switching tact? I mean, I saw that on May 31st, she's going to be holding a rally, for example, to celebrate 2 years since her electoral victory. And as part of that, she said it will be about Mexican sovereignty and to celebrate Mexican sovereignty. As you mentioned, she has not handed over Rochamoya and these other indicted officials. Now, members of her party are talking about introducing legislation to combat foreign influence in elections. There are a lot of things that seem to be these irritants. Is she switching tack, do you think?
4: No, I don't think so, Karen, though I'm not sure, obviously. My sense is, and as the analyst you quoted said, and I agree with that, she has basically given in to Trump on every item on the agenda, on every single one, ranging from tariffs on Chinese imports to no oil for Cuba, including sending 92 drug kingpins from Mexico to the U.S. without extradition procedures and essentially illegally. We can go one by one. She has given in on everything except the so-called boots on the ground. Mm-hmm. That Trump theoretically has suggested. We don't know this as a fact. We know much more that she says that he said. All he says is, I have offered help.
0: Mm-hmm.
4: But let's suppose it's true. All right, she has not caved in on that. It may be a little bit of a straw man. There may be some truth to it. But everything else she has caved to. And by the way, no boots on the ground. I don't know what kind of shoes the four CIA agents in Chihuahua were wearing. I don't imagine they were wearing sandals. In the Sierra Tarahumara, they were probably wearing boots. So there's all kinds of boots. So
0: right.
4: I think what she's doing is now, because she knows that she has given in on everything, she probably wants to stiffen up the rhetoric and the symbolic gestures that play to her base. And that's a logical thing to do. The problem with that is that in the modern world, with social media, with the amount of foreign correspondents that are in Mexico, with the closeness of the two countries, people in the States notice the stuff that she does for her local base. It's not that you can have two different discourses or rhetorics. One for the U.S. and one for Mexico, and the Americans will, the gringos will never find out because they don't read Spanish. That doesn't work anymore. Whatever she says or does, almost immediately, there's a response in the U.S., which can be the executive branch, it can be the Congress, it can be the media, it can be the think tanks, it can be the lobbyist groups, but there's a response every day she says something. For example, her legal counsel, who is also now kind of a spokesperson for her in her morning press conferences, said 2 or 3 days ago, the problem with security with the United States and drug trafficking and organized crime is that Americans are all a bunch of drug addicts. So, you know, there's not really much we can do. I don't know, A, if that's necessary, and B, I'm not sure that helps a whole lot. Now, that plays very well in Mexico. Mexicans love that stuff. There's no way that somebody in the U.S. didn't hear it.
0: Have you made this reference to a question we hear over and over is, are we going to see U.S. military action in Mexico? Or as you put it, boots on the ground. And you referenced the CIA case that we had in Chihuahua, where it came to light that there were CIA agents in an operation to bust a drug lab. And then there has been potential alleged CIA involvement in an action against narcos just outside of Mexico City involving the bombing of a car recently. So are we seeing signs of boots on the ground already?
4: I tend to think so, as I said. In other words, this is not U.S. DOD people.
0: Mm.
4: These are not troops. It's not the U. It's not the Marines. Okay.
0: Mm-hmm.
4: But if they're wearing boots, if they're in uniform, they're carrying weapons, and they participate in extrajudicial executions in Mexico, that sounds pretty much like boots on the ground.
0: Mm-hmm.
4: Now, these were exceptional, first of all. Secondly, they were clearly clandestine and were not meant to be known about, but they were. And the more guys you have here and the more activities they carry out of this nature, the more leaks or accidents or information there will be about all of this. The the bomb that you suggest that was leaked by somebody to CNN seems to me to be something clearly that the Americans leaked to CNN, not the Mexicans. So, you know, these things are real. Exactly how far away from the lab in Chihuahua the four CIA guys were, we don't know.
0: Mm-hmm.
4: Does it matter a whole lot? Were they just walking behind the Mexicans? And by the way, why were they there? Well, it's obvious why they were there. They were there to ensure that the Mexicans, whom they had given the information to about where the lab was, actually went in and took it. And by the way, there was not a single arrest, because obviously the guys running the lab were tipped off.
0: And there's a question of sort of who knows what. I mean, seems as though it's a bad reflection if there's confusion as to whether the Sheinbaum government is aware of this or not.
4: It's very difficult to figure that one out. It would seem strange to me that the Mexican army, the military, would not be aware of these two cases that we know. And if there was a closer to the ground involvement by U.S. personnel in the capture and execution of El Mencho in Tatalpa now three or four months ago. It's all of that seems very difficult for me to believe that the military did not know about it. Now, do the Mexican military inform the civilian leadership, García Harfuch? I have no idea. Do they inform the president? I have no idea. Do they not inform her because she asked them not to inform her? Which would be in many ways a wise thing to do.
0: Mm-hmm.
4: But I don't want to know. Do whatever you guys need to do with whoever you need to do it with, but just keep me out of it. That would not be illogical at all. And that happens in every country in the world, beginning with the United States.
0: To stay on the bilateral relationship, you recently wrote a column arguing that while many think Mexico will be an important issue in the U.S. midterms, it will not be, as many assume, Trump's perennial piñata. Why not?
4: Well, first of all, because from what I read in the polls, the only issue that really is important that involves Mexico is immigration. But it is viewed much more in the U.S., according to the polls, as a domestic issue. And whether ICE is acting in a way that you agree with or that you do not agree with, it's gone too far, not gone too far. Is the border sufficiently shut down or not shut down, etc.? It doesn't seem to me, from what I see in U.S. polls, that relations with Mexico or corruption in Mexico or drugs in Mexico are an important issue in Americans' concerns leading up to the elections. This idea that is very widespread in Mexico, beginning with President Sheinbaum herself, that all of this is an American electioneering and pandering to the MAGA base and for reasons that only have to do with the midterm elections, I think she's misreading the U.S. situation.
0: You've also said, however, that she's betting on Republican losses in the U.S. midterm as a way to temper Trump's hostilities toward Mexico, but you said you think she's not reading that correctly. Why do you think that's the wrong bet on her part?
4: Well, because traditionally, if I'm not mistaken, lame duck presidents after midterms tend to concentrate on foreign policy precisely because they've lost the capability of doing a whole lot domestically. The U.S. president has a lot of leeway in doing stuff in foreign affairs without Congress. And Trump in particular has more leeway because he doesn't care about Congress and does whatever he wants, rightly or wrongly, and the Republicans let him get away with it, whatever you like. But the fact is that this is a traditional pattern in U.S. History, and we've seen it recently and long, long time ago. So the logical thing would be for Trump, once he does take a shellacking, as Obama used to say, in November, that he abandon much of his domestic agenda because he won't be able to get it done and concentrate on foreign affairs, which, by the way, he's doing anyway already. Uh-huh. It's not that this is just going to start after November. So this idea that he will be constrained by the Congress and the Senate, even if the Republicans lose the Senate, I think is just not a proper reading of American, the history of American presidencies for a lame duck after losing midterms.
0: Mm-hmm. And on that foreign policy, we obviously have seen a lot of activity in Latin America, in particular Venezuela at the beginning of the year, but Cuba, which I would love to hear your perspective on as a Cuba expert, watching events there in recent weeks, from Washington's oil blockade to the head of the CIA visiting Havana, to the indictment of Raul Castro. Do you care to make a prediction of what's going on there and what could happen?
4: Look, I would not like to, because so many people, analysts, have lost their shirts betting on an end to the Cuban regime over the last 50 years or more, that I don't have enough shirts to lose. So I'd rather be careful on that one. I think the issue is, Karen, that the administration doesn't really know what to do because none of its options are really attractive. Sending in troops, again, boots on the ground to Cuba, does not look like a great idea.
0: Mm-hmm.
4: Americans and the MAGA base aren't particularly happy with the war in Iran. It's difficult to think that there would be no casualties in Cuba. It's much closer by. The Cubans are a much more homogeneous, compact, disciplined bunch of people than the Venezuelans were, first. Secondly, to do what?
0: Mm.
4: To set up a new government? With whom?
0: Mm-hmm.
4: They're looking for Delcy Rodriguez, and they haven't found her or him. If they had found one, we would probably know about it by now. But my impression is that it's not easy to find somebody like that in the Cuban nomenclature or the Cuban leadership, because they are very united and very cohesive. You know, they go back 67 years together, literally. So you have that second point. Who is it? And thirdly, what are you going to do then? Are you going to negotiate with somebody for economic reforms, but not political reforms? Or are you going to allow elections right away? If they go in. If they don't go in, then what are the options? Just keep squeezing? But, you know, there is a humanitarian crisis in Cuba, and it's not clear that just squeezing will force them to cave.
0: Mm.
4: Like we have seen with the Iranians, squeezing and bombing and everything else that they've done do not seem to have worked so far. I'm not sure it would work in Cuba either.
0: Mm-hmm.
4: And then the final option may be some sort of extraction operation with Raul Castro, like with Maduro. Well, my sense, obviously I don't know this, my sense, knowing the Cubans now from well over 45 years, is that there's a guy sitting, standing, whatever, next to Raul Castro 24 hours a day.
0: Mm.
4: And if the Americans are coming, they will do what is necessary to ensure that they do not take him alive back to the United States. I have no doubt about that whatsoever.
0: To get back to the Mexico connection on this, you referenced the issue of Mexico initially sending oil and the stress caused by that, then sending humanitarian aid to Cuba. Mexico has historically had a special relationship with Cuba. But beyond that, many in Morena are the kind of old school leftists aligned with Cuba. So if we do see, if we do see the regime fall in Cuba, it would be the end of an era. And what does that mean for the Mexican left that the regime in Cuba may finally be gone?
4: It would be a major tragedy, emotionally, politically, ideologically. The Mexican left is still a very retrograde left. Not, let's say, for example, like the Chilean left or the Uruguayan left. Chile began voting against human rights violations in Cuba at the UN Human Rights Council in Geneva 25 years ago, and a little more, including with the support of Salvador Allende's widow. The Uruguayans, the same. The Mexican left is very retrograde. They're troglodytes, basically. And they are profound admirers of the Cuban Revolution, starting with President Sheinbaum herself. I know her. She was a student of mine 35 years ago. And that's who she is. I think it's a terribly anachronistic, authoritarian, and very criticizable position, but that's what it is. So for them, it would be very serious. For all of them, it would be a big, big problem. Yeah, that's why we're referring again to irritants. She got up 5 or 6 days ago in the morning to say, why are they indicting Raul Castro? This happened 30 years ago. Well, why is that necessary? Why can't she just, if she's asked the question, say, I have nothing to comment about that, or this is something between the United States and Cuba, I don't have the facts, blah, blah, blah, blah, blah. But there she goes. She just can't be quiet about it. Although, on the real substance, which was the oil, she caved immediately. Cubans don't need humanitarian diapers. There are no babies in Cuba anymore. They've all left. They don't need diapers. They need oil. And she can't give them oil, which is understandable.
0: I mean, is she also speaking to her base when she says that?
4: Absolutely. Absolutely. That's who she's speaking to, except that it appears in the American media a couple of hours later, or in American social media 5 minutes later. And you have enough guys in the U.S. Congress, more in the House than in the Senate, but you've got a few in the Senate, Senator Cruz from Texas. You've got the three Cuban-American Congress people from members from Miami. For them, this stuff is very important. Americans at large, I don't think, care one way or another if Mexico sends oil to Cuba or not. But there are individuals who do, and they are monitoring this very closely.
0: This issue extends to Latin America overall. I mean, one other country you could point to, for example, and say has aligned itself at times with Cuba, we could look at Lula in Brazil, who's running for president. He even if he wins, let's say he wins and he's still president for another 4 years, he will someday be gone. So we're seeing the end of an era also in Brazil coming down the line. So we're seeing sort of this end of a potential era in Cuba extends to an end of a certain left all across Latin America. At the same time, we've been seeing a rise of the right in Latin America. Now, someone who has written about the left, what do you see the future being for the left in Latin America as we see this incredible shift?
4: Well, I think in the first place, Karen, I'm not sure how the results will go in Colombia and Brazil. It is possible that both the Workers' Party and the Petro coalition lose, but they may both win. So I'm not sure that we're seeing really, in that sense, an end of an era, firstly. Mexico will continue to have a left of center, left-wing government, at least until 2030. So, and these are the three most populous countries in the region. Secondly, Lula, with regard to Cuba, is pretty much the same vine that Sheinbaum is. You know, Brazil is a major exporter, oil exporter, exports much more oil than Mexico does, almost three times as much. Haven't sent the drop of oil to Cuba since the Venezuelans and the Russians stopped doing it. He hasn't even tried. Colombia, by the way, is also an oil exporter, and they haven't tried because they don't want to get into trouble with Trump on these things. The three of them are very pragmatic in that sense. Lula has a bit the same kind of rhetoric that Sheinbaum does, and Petro also defends Raul Castro and this and that. But at the end of the day, you know, they're careful, they're cautious. They don't go around doing crazy things. They say crazy things, but they don't do crazy things. I kind of think, you know, that many of the things that made it possible for the so-called pink waves in Latin America, the early 2000s, and then again towards 2018, what made it possible for them to govern, and in many cases to govern well, certainly in Chile, certainly in Brazil, I think most of the time, certainly in Uruguay, were lessons learned before. But there's a lot of lessons still left to be learned. Corruption continues to be something that plagues the left immensely in Latin America, Mexico in particular, but the Lava Jato scandal was in Brazil and was about Lula's government. Perhaps not about him personally, but it certainly was there. The lack of consistency on issues like human rights and the defense of democracy, collective or individual. They are terribly inconsistent on these matters. They don't like human rights violations in Gaza, but they don't mind them in Cuba. Period. Full stop. And we could go on for a couple of them. So I think, you know, the left's aggiornamento, which took place in the 1990s after the end of the Cold War, led to them being able to win elections and govern. But I think there's a new aggiornamento which is necessary, which has not begun, which will allow them to be much more consistent and consequently to be able to defend themselves more effectively if and when there are U.S. administrations that are hostile, which is not all the time, by the way. The Clinton and mainly the Obama administrations were not hostile. As a matter of fact, not even Bush was. And Bush famously got along very well with Lula. Lula went to Camp David. They drove the little golf cart around and blah, blah, blah. But now they do have to go a step further.
0: Well, it also seems as though Lula and Trump have at times seemed to, at least on the surface, gotten along quite well, too. So we're going to have to get you to come back on in the future, Dr. Castañeda, to talk again as we see new shifts, because inevitably we will. And we'll see what the future of the left will be looking like in the region in the coming years. I want to thank you so much for coming on and for spending this time with us today.
4: Thank you very much for having me, Karen. I enjoyed it very much, and I look forward to doing it again soon.
0: Thanks for listening. I'm your host, Karin Zsiss. 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
1: All right, a lot of names in the song titles today. You listen to Juliet. This is Irene by Jimmy Brown. And coming up is Jasmine by DPR Live.

0: Vision episode down, episode 4. Today felt more like a chill and listen to some music kind of day. So I hope that was okay with you guys. Didn't do a lot of talking, but as you know, I'll be here same time, same day next week. And I hope to see you there. Have a good Sunday.
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6: 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I'm your co-host, Josh Norick, joined by my esteemed colleague, Dr. Ernesto Lechner.
7: Hola, amigos. Many music fans rightfully believe that the entire history of rock and roll can be traced back to the recordings of Robert Johnson. In other words, in the beginning, there was the blues. With that in mind, we've prepared an entire episode devoted to the intersection where the Latin Alternative meets the blues. Concept dear to your heart, this one, right, Josh?
6: Indeed it is, Ernesto. You know I'm a sucker for bluesy rock and roll, perhaps a product of my upstate New York upbringing, but there's always been a strong blues influence in Latin alternative music, and I thought this is a chance to get a full hour of it out of my system, and perhaps not to Ernesto's delight. And I'm going to start things off with a classic from Santana, going back to 1971, I'm talking about the song No One to Depend On. This is a song that's certainly a standard and is on many Santana best of compilations, but I think this is just a perfect example of Santana and how he managed to really fuse the blues, rock and roll, and Latin influences. So let's check it out. No One to Depend On.

0: 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From Buenos Aires, Argentina, we just heard a fairly obscure group called Monstruo and a song called Ese Oso, or That Bear. And Ernesto, this is a group that I just, you know, find to be a guilty pleasure. I was watching a video show in Buenos Aires a couple years ago late at night, and they played this low-budget video about a bear who tries to escape from the Buenos Aires Zoo and go to rock and roll parties. And, you know, this is just a song that I just like, kind of that just stomping bluesy rock swagger. That was Ese Oso from Monstruo.
1: And we were just talking about this, Josh, that the blues are so popular in Argentina and they've influenced so many different bands. And believe it or not, now we're going to listen to a song that's off the second best-selling album in the history of Argentinian rock. I'm talking about the album Alta Suciedad from 1997 by singer-songwriter Andrés Calamaro, who's of course always been influenced by sort of the Rolling Stones, that bluesy rock and roll rough vibe that he really loves. He's covered songs by the Rolling Stones, but also he's infused many of his original tunes with that same sensibility. And Andrés Calamaro was in a band called Los Rodríguez. After leaving that band in September of 1997, he releases Alta Suciedad. And definitely you can see the influence of the blues. Plus, he recorded the record in the United States with some session musicians from the Anglo world. So there you have it. That intersection comes full circle. Here he is, Andrés Calamaro with Alta Suciedad.

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From Austin, Texas, we just heard David Garza and the song More Beats. Ernesto, I love David, and we've certainly played his music from time to time on this show, and I've always been a fan of how he manages to combine a lot of, you know, just great songwriting and lyricism with rock and singer-songwriter music and, of course, the blues. And now, as long as we're in Texas, we may as well play some Los Lonely Boys. And Ernesto, I'm not talking about the mainstream hits from Los Lonely Boys. I was never a big fan of those, but they have had some good music. And this track, Can't Slow Down, came out, I want to say, last year on an album called Revelation. Just some good stomping rock and roll with some bluesy swagger. Let's take a listen. Los Lonely Boys and Can't Slow Down.

0: is the Latin Alternative, continuing with an episode devoted to the blues and its influence all over Latin America. And of course, many of the tracks in this episode belong to Argentina, because this is a nation whose specific brand of rock and roll was very much influenced by the blues. And we're going to see later on how the very inception of rock en español has to do with the blues in a way. Well, we just heard the band Pez and the track Una Casa con Diez Pinos. Pez is a really interesting band, Josh, that I think it's worth, I keep reminding myself that I should explore their discography much more. They were formed in 1993. And sort of the brainstorm of this operation of Pez is Ariel Gustavo Sanso, better known as Ariel Minimal. The astute listeners of Rock Argentino will recognize him, of course, because he was a major contributor to Los Fabulosos Cadillacs when they became sort of almost like a progressive pan-tropical orchestra in the late 90s. Ariel Minimal was a member of that, sort of participant in that revamping of the sound of Los Fabulosos Cadillacs. And he's had Pez since 1993 with various changes of personnel, always exploring different strands of rock, psychedelia, progressive, punk, hard, and of course the blues.
1: And now let's go to something, you know, really the very essence of Latin bluesy rock. I'm talking about East LA's finest, Los Lobos, and one of my favorite songs, Wicked Rain. This is off their classic 1992 album, Kiko. And if you don't have this record, this is definitely one for the collection. Let's listen to Los Lobos, Wicked Rain.

0: This is the Latin Alternative, and a concept by my dear friend Josh Norek to explore the intersection of the Latin Alternative and the blues. And you really made me think today, Josh, and yes, it's true that the blues are everywhere, in the Beatles and the Stones and Cream and Creedence and all those bands. And they're even in Colombia. We just heard the Amante Eléctrico. This is a very eclectic band from Colombia who experiment with a wide variety of sounds. We just heard Nada Florecer with some definitely some bluesy stylings in there from their album La Gran Oscilación.
1: And now, Ernesto, when I think about the blues and American rock, Creedence Clearwater Revival comes to mind as a group that kind of bridged southern swamp sounds and rock and roll. Never mind that they were actually from Berkeley, California. But the influence of Creedence Clearwater Revival is massive in Latin America. And in fact, last year, a really good tribute album, Quiero Creedence, came out and featured Bunbury, who is one of the biggest rockers to come out of Spain, former lead singer of Héroes del Silencio. And Ernesto, I think you know I'm not normally a huge fan of Bunbury, but I'm not going to lie, I absolutely love this Spanish version of Run Through the Jungle, redone here as Corre por la Jungla, complete with a salsa piano breakdown in the bridge. Anyway, let's take a listen. Bunbury, paying homage to Creedence.

0: You're listening to The Latin Alternative and a spotlight on the influence of the blues on Latin rock and Latin alternative music. We just played a pair of songs from the Quiero Credence tribute album to Credence Clearwater Revival. We just heard a side project from a former member of Plastilina Mosh. I wish I could say their full name on the radio. I'm just going to call them a band of B-word for today. That was their take on the classic Credence song, Feelin' Blue. And if you like what you've been hearing here on The Latin Alternative, you can look for us on Facebook at The Latin Alternative, and on Twitter, our ID is Latin Alt. Don't forget, you can also stream us each week at thelatinalternative.com. And Ernesto, what are we going to wrap things up with today?
1: Well, Josh, how would you like to go back to the very birth of rock en español, to the big band, to this huge implosion where it all originated?
0: I'm not going to say no to a trip in the time machine.
1: Well, we're going to go back in time and discover a man named Pajarito Sahuri. When you go to the beginnings of rock en español, which sort of happens simultaneously

0: I would say in Ciudad de México and Buenos Aires. In Buenos Aires, there were a few key players who sort of invented the concept of Latin rock. And Moris, Tanguito, Lito Nevia are a few of those, very much remembered today. But also Pajarito Saguri, his real name was Alberto Ramón García. Sadly, he passed away in 2013 at the age of 72. Guitarist, singer, songwriter. He had participated in a number of bands who are just, you know, this is the very first baby steps of rock en español. I'm talking about Los Beatniks, Los Náufragos, La Barra de Chocolate. And then, of course, Pajarito Saguri decides to follow a solo career. He releases a debut album in 1976. Pájaro y la Murga del Rock and Roll was the title of this great album, very much seeped in the blues. And so we're gonna say goodbye with a track from this album. Deja que ya escuche su oración by Pajarito Saguri. And hopefully the blues will continue to flourish in Latin music. Hasta la próxima.
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2: You can't win if you're not in the game. You see, worriers and watchers tend to not get much done. They love their comfort zone so much, they never take risks. But it's only those who play that win. Those who take risks that see reward. So when you discover something that stirs a fire in your heart and brings joy, something that truly matters to you, love yourself enough to make room for it in your life. And if you find that you don't have enough time for what matters, stop doing things that don't. Because it's better to be exhausted from work you're passionate about than to be tired of doing nothing. Put in the effort and live the life you've imagined, the one you dreamed about. Wake up and remind yourself you are what you do today, not what you say you'll do someday. Because good things, they don't come to those who wait. They come to those who work hard on meaningful goals. And the truth is, it's already yours. You just have to go get it.
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6: And we're back with the third and final hour of Jazz and More for this Sunday. I'm Jake Longwell. And we'll open the hour with a live performance featuring pianist Herbie Hancock. The album actually features two pianists for most of the tracks, Herbie Hancock and Chick Corea. As such, the album is aptly titled An Evening with Herbie Hancock and Chick Corea. In Concert, 1978, featuring highlights from their cross-country tour that year, featuring the two of them on solo acoustic piano, so both taking a break from their various jazz, funk, and fusion projects of the era. And this was one of two releases featuring highlights from that tour, the other one being titled Corea Hancock. This is a Herbie Hancock solo piece, however. We won't hear Chick Corea playing, but we will hear him introducing Herbie and the tune February Moment.
7: This is a real treat for me every single night since we started this tour, because I personally, as a fan of Herbie's, have never got a chance to hear him play the piano alone that much, because he hasn't chosen to, you know, in the kind of music that he's put together in the past. But it's really incredible when he does, see. And he's been doing it every night. I had a realization just about two of the concerts ago that the thing that makes it really so special is the fact that there's only one of him, you know, Herbie Hancock.

Recorded in performance in February of 1978, pianist Herbie Hancock with an intro from Chick Corea. The track aptly titled February Moment from the album An Evening with Herbie Hancock and Chick Corea in Concert 1978, out on the Columbia label, first issued as a double LP, eventually reissued as a double CD set. Going from solo piano to group efforts now, and in this set, we'll listen to a pair of groups fronted by musicians named Tim, starting off with trombonist Tim Kaufman and the album Crossroads from 2005, with Scott Wendholt on trumpet, also Mark Colby on tenor sax, Mike Kokur on piano, Kelly Sill on bass, and Bob Rummage on drums. It's the title track, Crossroads.

Closing that set with Taiwanese-American tenor sax man Tim Lin, last name spelled L-I-N, from the album Romance in Formosa, Formosa being the former name of Taiwan, in a quartet with Andy Laverne on piano, Jay Anderson on bass, and Billy Drummond on drums. And from the Great American Songbook, we heard My Foolish Heart. That was preceded by Tim Kaufman on trombone and the title track from the album Crossroads. Well, let's listen to two more musicians named Tim, quite by coincidence, and this time in more of a solo acoustic fingerstyle guitar vein. Starting off with Tim Sparks and his album for the German acoustic music label, One String Leads to Another, and this piece is Pata Negra, or Black Hog.

Closing that set with guitarist Tim Snow and his album Desert Dreams. Music inspired by the desert country of the southwestern U.S. along the Mexican border. And from that we listened to Rain Dance. That was preceded by Tim Sparks and the track Pata Negra, which is Espanol for Black Hog. Look for that on the album One String Leads to Another. We've reached the final set of music for this morning's show, and we'll close it out with some quieter keyboard music in more of a New Age vein. And we'll begin with music of John Serry, native of Atlanta, Georgia, and his album Flight Path, one of many albums featuring some music which he composed for planetariums across the country. And from that, we'll listen to Sky Safari.

0: closing out this week's show with music from the debut album from Patrick O'Hearn for the private music label, the album Ancient Dreams. We listened to Unusual Climate. That was preceded by John Serry with the album Flight Path, first released on the Miramar label, and we listened to Sky Safari. That concludes this morning's show. I'm Jake Longwell. Thanks so much for joining me. If you want to get in touch with me, the email address is qualityradioproductions@gmail.com and my website, qualityradioproductions.blogspot.com. If you're looking for the playlist or streaming audio for this episode, it's program 2601. And I invite you to join me again next Sunday morning for three more hours of jazz and new age music right here on Jazz and More. This program was distributed by Quality Radio Productions.
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2: Planes, trains, and automobiles. Not just a highly entertaining movie with the late great Canadian John Candy. After the weather, what's better to talk about that's not politics? Because in the words of yet another great Canadian, Gino Vannelli, people gotta move. When flying, you probably haven't given a second thought to how the Wi-Fi system works. Well, the folks at Boeing once loaded a plane with about 20,000 pounds of potatoes to fine-tune the signal. It turns out taters absorb and reflect radio signals in much the same way the human body does. So instead of loading the plane with fidgeting humans, sacks of potatoes made the perfect stand-in, which should come as no surprise to anyone who has been treated like a sack of potatoes by the airlines. Canada is a country that was built on the railroad, and as part of the plan to initiate major projects, the government has its sights on a high-speed rail line between Toronto and Montreal. Over 50% of our country's population live along this corridor. High-speed rail could make the journey in 3 hours, create 51,000 jobs, increase GDP, and significantly reduce greenhouse gases. Personally, I think it's ironic that a country built by rail hasn't evolved into the 21st century yet. I mean, over 20 countries have their own bullet trains. And the automobile industry, so interconnected with our southern neighbor, is looking for an off-ramp in light of Trumpy the Tariffer. Talks are ongoing to partner with China's Stellantis Leapmotor electric vehicles and have them built in Brampton, Ontario's idle assembly plant. The catch? China might only agree to assembly of pre-made parts, which would limit Canadian job creation. Pre-made needing assembly would work kind of like IKEA, I guess. Can you imagine opening the crate to find a pictogram of how to put it together and a hex key? I'm Cal Cote. We uncrate the best of the best this hour. It's our World Beat Canada Top 30. Our latest monthly chart comes out this week. And here are the top 10 tunes from March, starting with a cinematic journey to what once was called the Paris of the Middle East, Beirut. Galactic Caravan paint a sonic representation of the people, the culture, the history of Beirut. From World Beat Canada Radio.

0: Midanim Ehaf Solan. That is from the new album Holgar, the 10th album from Tuareg band Tanarawin at number 9. Galactic Caravan got the chart started with Beirut. That one featured Janady Chikenko Papiza. Here is Dr. Nativo at number 8. The good doctor brings us a new album called Berioc Candela. And this is Miren Kian Yego. From World Beat Canada Radio, look who's here.
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urban savvy and quirky Cypriot tradition. That is Monsieur Domani and the Professor with Trichichtes featuring Julissa. There's a great video that comes along with it, and you can see it on our e-blast, which comes out every Friday, along with this brand new chart that we're counting down today. And it's at worldbeatinternational.com. There's a sign-up form. Sign up there. It's completely free. And it goes straight to your inbox each and every Friday. Dr. Nativo is at number 8. Monsieur Domani, the next VIP and professor, at number 7, which brings us to number 6. Carwin Ellis and Rio Diachoco, or Rio 18. He's from Wales. They're definitely not. And Bea Estrella is coming your way from the new album Half. This is World Beat Canada Radio. You're keeping

I hope you're not clapping along in the ones and threes. Actually, that's probably the way to do it with that time signature. Really weird. Lucas Jesus, he's from the Basque region of Spain. His new single is called Desaparece or Disappear. That clocks in at number 5 as we count down the top 10 tracks from our monthly top 30 chart, and that comes out this week. That brings us to number 4 and Sotomayor. Hey, that rhymes. And so does the title of their brand new album, first in a long time. It's called Wabi Sabi. This is Se Te Vas from World Beat Canada Radio.

featuring the last work from Dubula, the late Nick Page. That is Dub Colossus at number 3 with Dub Will Keep Us Together, also the title track of that album on Real World Records. It's worth it to check out. So is Sotomayor's Wabi Sabi at number 4. And that brings us to our top 2, both of which are probably my favorite driving songs this year. At number 2, it's Alton Gunn. The Anatolian psych rock group has a brand new album called Garup, and the first single, Neredesin Sen, is on its way. This is World Beat Canada Radio. I'm Cal Cote.

the music of the Talking Heads, the Zam Rock, of which, from Zambia, that is Once in a Lifetime, and a new track from Naive Melodies, featuring the Zambian band, at the top of our top 30 chart, number one, and Once in a Lifetime. At the risk of repeating myself, you can get those at worldbeatinternational.com. 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They've been around for 55 years in Jamaica. This is brand new for them. It's called Stay Strong from World Beat Canada Radio.

Zipengu featuring Kenichi Asai. That is Tokyo Ska Paradise Orchestra from Ska Showdown, a brand new disc for them. We're produced and recorded through the facilities of Calcopyrite Communications, our sister broadcast podcast, Kelt and a Twist with Patricia Fraser. Thanks to our subscribing stations. Thank you for listening. We can't do it without you. Well, we could, but it wouldn't be as much fun. And these guys are definitely fun. You know when you gift wrap a present and it's oddly shaped? That's what they look like. Two guys, one plays a double neck with a bass and guitar, microtonal guitar, and the other on drums, and they play what has been described as math rock, microtonal rock, and just plain weirdness. They're from Quebec. Angine de Poitrine, take us home with Utzup. But our last word we'll give to bass god Jaco Pastorius. May he rest in peace. He said, music is the only thing keeping the planet together.

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3: From Quality Radio Productions, it's Sounds from the Global Village, a musical trip around the world. I'm Jake Longwell. We'll begin our journey this time in Rwanda as we turn to the Ababeremuko Ensemble, a quartet of musicians remaining true to Rwanda's rich musical tradition, including the use of purely acoustic traditional Rwandan instruments. This is a track from the album Made in Gatagara, Music from Rwanda. It's a story song, the story of Kamananga.

That's the Cuban percussion ensemble Grupo Oba Ilu, and a track from an album first released in 2007, reissued in 2026. The album Drums of Cuba, Afro-Cuban Music from the Roots. It's out on the Soul Jazz label, a very minimalist and folkloric approach to Afro-Cuban percussion from this ensemble. We listen to Giru. Before that, the quartet Spove, comprised of musicians and singers from Norway and Syria. As a result, the album is an interesting synthesis based on ancient musical traditions from both Scandinavia and the Middle East, both in terms of singing and instrumentation. The album is self-titled Spove, and we listen to Mariamti. Another interesting musical fusion of ancient and modern before that from China, and the group Bebe, and the album Two Moons, blending ancient Chinese musical instruments such as the guzheng and kuxin with soft lo-fi electronic music. In fact, the piece we heard was called Gaoshan Electronica from Bebe in the album Two Moons. And we began the set and also the show with the Ababeremuko Ensemble from Rwanda and the album Made in Gatagara. We heard the story of Kamananga. More African sounds to begin this set as we turn to Valdemiro José from Mozambique, who began singing at a young age. From his 2013 release Recomeçar, which is Portuguese for to start again, or to begin again, if you like. And this track will also feature guest vocalist Mimai. It's a song about divorce. It's called Divórcio.

That's music from Malu Tempu, hailing from the Calabria region of Italy. From their 5-song EP, Farkinoria, reimagining traditional Calabrian folk songs as modern soundscapes, we listened to Magara. Before that, it was music from Richard Mogu, hailing from the Milne Bay region of Papua New Guinea. Richard has been on the PNG music scene for many years, collaborating with various artists across the country. This is a track from his debut album as a leader for the Wantok music label, the album Inagwe, mix of traditional Pacific Island music with reggae and pop sensibilities. We heard the title track, sung in Kiriwina and English. It's a lament, as sung from the perspective of an orphan child. Very powerful stuff from Richard Mogu from PNG. We also heard in that set music from Open the Door for Three, a trio based in Portland, Maine, comprised of musicians from Ireland and the U.S., with Pat Broders on bouzouki and vocals. The title track from their album, The Penny Wager, a traditional Irish song. And we began that set with music from Valdemiro José from Mozambique, also featuring Mimai on guest vocals. The track Divorcio from the album Recomezar. You are listening to A Musical Trip Around the World. It's Sounds from the Global Village. I'm Jake Longwell. 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If you'd like the playlist or streaming audio for this episode, it's Sounds from the Global Village, program 2602. We'll begin our closing set of the hour with music of ADG7. ADG is a Korean acronym for Ak Dung Gwang, fusing Korean classical music with pop and rock sensibilities. This is their single from 2024. It's called The Luck Giver.

0: From Venezuela, that's flute player, composer, and teacher Huascar Baradas y Maracaibo, the group taking their name from Maracaibo, the town in which Huascar was born. Fusing Venezuelan folklore with touches of Latin jazz and improvisation, from 1996, the album La Nueva Onda de la Música Venezolana, the new wave in Venezuelan music. We listened to El Diablo Suelto, The Devil is on the Loose. Before that, the iconic Australian didgeridoo master David Blanasi, a member of the Mialli people of West Arnhem Land, Northern Territory, joined by the White Cockatoo Performing Group. In fact, the album, released on the English ARC label, is called White Cockatoo. We listened to Mamurye, the Green Plum. Three songs back, a family band from Malawi, the Kasambwe Brothers, a generational group going back four generations and a longtime fixture on the street music scene in Indirande Village. Once they were discovered, they were given a chance to travel to Boston to record these sessions. The debut album for the Mas Mocha label, self-titled The Kasambwe Brothers, performing on homemade instruments, not only balafon and guitar, but suitcase, old pots and pans, and even bottle caps. We listen to the piece Getu, or Gertrude, from the Kasambwe Brothers. And we began the set with ADG7, hailing from South Korea, and the single The Luck Giver. And with that, we come to the end of this hour of the program. My name is Jake Longwell. Thank you, as always, for your company. I sincerely hope you enjoyed my selections. Please join me again when you can for another musical trip around the world. Sounds from the Global Village is distributed by Quality Radio.
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